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passes and things change, but one thing constant that remains the same is my love for this game and the will to survive. Many make claims, but they don't have the drive to thrive and survive. They make something out of nothing, playing chicken with fate. Look at these eyes, they ain't bluffing. I'm in that constant state of always struggling. I'm hustling these words, microphones I am busting.

race. Then I started in last place, but through my constant hustles I kept up a steady pace. I embraced the struggles that had been put before me. There's no bonds that can trap me, there's no bonds that can hold me. I rise like the phoenix from the ash until the struggles of today's are reminiscence of my past. Why cry? Search for a better solution. 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Nothing's gonna stop me. 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
2: 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Always wear a helmet. 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Always dismount before entering any campus facility. Be sure also to pay attention to any posted signs and signals. And do not forget, pedestrians always come first. Stick to designated paths. No riding devices on pedestrian pathways such as Coyote Walk. Instead, walk your device. Stay alert at all times. Keep your eyes up. Avoid distractions and ride at a safe speed for your surroundings. Remember, ride smart, ride safe, and be a great campus neighbor.

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Coyote Radio and Advertising here on the campus of California State University San Bernardino is the proud recipient of the VETI Fund, Vital Expanded Technology Initiative, to supply students with technological resources. 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The digital software and equipment to produce this recorded promo by me, Summer Medina, was funded by the VETI grant. 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

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Their mission is to provide a home away from home for families while the children are getting medical treatment at Loma Linda University Children's Hospital and other Inland Empire hospitals. 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

0: Hey, this is Ken Cosby, the creative genius at Coyote Radio. I interviewed Allison Petty, professor in the art department's College of Arts and Letters at CSUSB, who had this to say about whether art students at CSUSB are often retained in our master's programs after graduating.
1: Students who have achieved their BA and wish to apply for the master's program will submit an application. We only accept 3 to 6 students per year, and we often have 4 or 5 times the amount of applications depending on the year. To be honest, we often encourage our students to apply to master's degree programs elsewhere because it's always good to have multiple influences as an artist. If we think we still have something to offer them, they do get admitted to the program.
0: That was Allison Petty, professor in the Art Department, College of Arts and Letters at CSUSB, speaking about the competitive master's program at CSUSB and how students are encouraged to apply to other schools for diversity. This is Kane Cosper, creative writer at Coyote Radio, local bands 24/7.

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0: Hey, it's Ken Cosper, creative writer at Coyote Radio. I asked Allison Petty, professor in the Art Department's College of Arts and Letters at CSUSB, if any studio art majors get their art featured in our school's campus museum.
1: We do have an end-of-the-year exhibition, and we bring in a guest juror, and the juror will go and select the best artworks that they believe should be shown in the museum. So it is definitely an honor to have your artwork accepted. It's really all about the quality of the art.
0: And that was Allison Petty, professor in the Art Department College of Arts and Letters at CSUSB, talking about how students can get their art displayed in our school's museum. I'm Ken Cosper from Coyote Radio, local bands 24/7.

for over 40 years. The Coyote Chronicle has been informing the Cal State community of important news and information that directly affects our campus. The Coyote Chronicle has been honored by the California College Media Association and is one of the most respected campus newspapers in the state. Every week, the Chronicle gets to the bottom of issues that affect our world, our society, and our lifestyle, and no one covers the concerns of this campus more thoroughly. No one. That's true. 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The best part of the Coyote Chronicle? 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

0: Coyote PR has taught me that there's more to public relations than just press releases and statistics. It's creative, experimental, and collaboration at its best.
1: Coyote PR made me realize the importance of having real-world, hands-on experience in the field before joining the workforce.
2: Coyote PR helped me understand how fun public relations can be and helped me decide that this is something I want to do for the rest of my life.
3: Coyote PR helped me realize how important networking is and how it can open new opportunities for you.
4: Coyote PR has taught me how to effectively communicate with the public.
5: Coyote PR has expanded my understanding of public relations after learning from individuals in the industry of entertainment and civil engineering.
6: The thing I like most about Coyote PR is all the guest speakers we've had. It's been nice to learn about all the different areas of PR that we can go into.
7: Coyote PR has really shown me that there are so many things I could do with my degree. I don't feel so boxed in anymore with my major.
0: Coyote PR. Practice makes professional.

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The museum is located at the Visual Arts Center on campus. 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

0: Hey, honey,
1: you, yeah. You see that girl over there?
0: Yeah, dude. She looking. Hey. I'm gonna go for it. You gonna go for it,
1: dude? I bet you I can get
0: okay,
1: it.
0: Okay, no, watch this. Watch this.
1: Oh, okay.
0: Excuse me. How you doing?
2: I'm fine. How are you?
1: Hey, girl. You sweet little girl. I can put you in my coffee.
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1: Baby girl, let me know what it takes. 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If I'm moving too fast, let me pump my brakes. 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But the day heaven gates open up, his grace shines its light upon my face. Embrace the program, peep the slow jam. No time to waste, we only human. 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

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Girl, take my hand. 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I wanna get you everything that you need, though. Satisfaction guaranteed, that's for real, yo. 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I can hear your body, let me answer the call. Then Vic, you

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Ain't it something else when you show up as yourself and you bump into something and just pretend? Yeah. And when your soul shine bright and they want you to dim your light, because the dark make it easy for them to blend in. I ask myself, why though? 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

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Class meeting dates and times vary depending on the specific certification program. 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The process for certification takes under 6 months. 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Meeting locations vary between the Yucaipa Adult School Campus, Colton Adult School Campus, and the main Redlands Campus. 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

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So when I say, baby girl, I watch you, it's not what I meant. I meant only time can see where we're going with this. And, girl, I love you.

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The weather is so beautiful here in Southern California, and it's the perfect time to get out and enjoy the great outdoors. 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

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Have a group project and know where to work? Well, the FAL Library has you covered. Simply reserve a room and let the studying begin. Do you need specific research on a given topic? Well, look no further. The library has an amazing specialized database tool just waiting to be utilized. These are just a couple of the many resources available at the FAL Library. Be sure to visit the FAL Library webpage for further information so you never miss out. 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

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She see a nigga with some gold, so she go figure.

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I was just really thinking about your past and what you're doing with your gift.

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This whole world is like a movie. This is your world on drugs. This whole world's full of beauty. This whole world's full of love. This whole world's like a movie. This is your world on drugs. I saw these beautiful girls, but I don't think that they saw me. I saw the sun in the sky, but then the nighttime came. I see music in colors, vibrant guitar strings. I saw this art museum, it had gold-plated frames. I see smiles on faces, I try not to see pain. I seen Hollywood streets, and all they saw was cocaine. I see a shifting paradigm, that means peace and love. I see meditation coming, so we'll be free as dove. This whole world's full of beauty. This whole world's full of love. This whole world is like a movie. This is your world on drugs. This whole world's full of beauty. This whole world's full of love. This whole world is like a movie.

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I saw the sky turn red. I saw the heavens open up once. Thank God I'm not dead. But when it ends, where I'm going? Well, I hope that I'm knowing. I keep my faith in my God and live life so open.

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You were the first one to say I was legit. Also the first one to tell me I wasn't shit. You never lied, girl, you always kept it real. You never hesitated to tell me how you feel. Now it kills me, we ended like this. Now every night I'm haunted by your last kiss.

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Eyes keep you up at night, make you feel something so utterly amazing. 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Everyone around you be on the same thing. I stepped out the box and loving music's what I bring. 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

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They offer in-person services on Tuesdays and Thursdays in the Student Union South 112. 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

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Getting around campus has never been easier. Scooters and electric bikes are fast, convenient, and fun. But with that convenience comes responsibilities. Always wear a helmet. Ride where it's safe and allowed. Scooters and e-bikes are not permitted inside buildings. Always dismount before entering any campus facility. Be sure also to pay attention to any posted signs and signals. And do not forget, pedestrians always come first. Stick to designated paths. No riding devices on pedestrian pathways such as Coyote Walk. Instead, walk your device. Stay alert at all times. Keep your eyes up. Avoid distractions and ride at a safe speed for your surroundings. Remember, ride smart, ride safe, and be a great campus neighbor.

Coyote Radio and Advertising here on the campus of California State University San Bernardino is the proud recipient of the VETI Fund, Vital Expanded Technology Initiative, to supply students with technological resources. VETI supports student success and helps to strengthen student tech competency. The digital software and equipment to produce this recorded promo by me, Summer Medina, was funded by the VETI grant. Also, the digital software program used to broadcast Coyote Radio was purchased through the VETI grant fund. Our sister program, Coyote Advertising, produces graphic design, photography, and video portfolios, and creates social media content all through our VETI grant awards by supplying us with the technical software and Apple products. But it's not just Coyote Radio and Advertising benefiting from the VETI grant. 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

0: Why was that driver in such a hurry? He was looking for other cars as he turned the corner. 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I really miss her.
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0: Hey, this is Kane Cosby, the creative genius at Coyote Radio. I interviewed Allison Petty, a professor in the Art Department's College of Arts and Letters at CSUSB. And here's what she had to say about how students interested in ceramics can translate their interest into a career through the Art Department's guidance.
1: So we have a lot of success stories with our ceramics program and students locating employment and long-term careers. We do teach different approaches to the medium, so both art making, craft-based work, as well as commercial ceramics. We have many students who graduate and are picking up employment at these commercial factories now.
0: That was Allison Petty, professor in the Art Department College of Arts and Letters at CSUSB, answering how ceramic students can get into a career through our Art Department's instruction. This is Kane Cosper, the creative writer at Coyote Radio, local bands 24/7.

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1: Coyote Radio and Advertising thanks the Glen Apartments for being a sponsor of our student-run program here at CSUSB. The Glen is just steps away from campus, right across the street on North Park Boulevard. 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

0: Hey, this is Ken Cosby, the creative genius at Coyote Radio. I interviewed Allison Petty, professor in the Art Department's College of Arts and Letters at CSUSB, who had this to say about whether art students at CSUSB are often retained in our master's programs after graduating.
1: Students who have achieved their BA and wish to apply for the master's program will submit an application. We only accept 3 to 6 students per year, and we often have 4 or 5 times the amount of applications depending on the year. To be honest, we often encourage our students to apply to master's degree programs elsewhere because it's always good to have multiple influences as an artist. If we think we still have something to offer them, they do get admitted to the program.
0: That was Allison Petty, professor in the Art Department, College of Arts and Letters at CSUSB, speaking about the competitive master's program at CSUSB and how students are encouraged to apply.

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0: Hey, it's Ken Cosper, creative writer at Coyote Radio. I asked Allison Petty, professor in the art department's College of Arts and Letters at CSUSB, if any studio art majors get their art featured in our school's campus museum.
1: We do have an end-of-the-year exhibition, and we bring in a guest juror, and the juror will go and select the best artworks that they believe should be shown in the museum. So it is definitely an honor to have your artwork accepted.
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The Chronicle is written by CSUSB students on topics that impact and enhance your daily lives. 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The Chronicle can help you make up your mind with its many different sections covering subjects like hard-hitting news, local art festivals, movies, video games, sports, and a whole lot more. Pick up a copy of the Coyote Chronicle at little newspaper stands all over campus with new issues every other Wednesday. If you're interested in what the Chronicle has to offer, then pick up an issue today.

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0: Coyote PR has taught me that there's more to public relations than just press releases and statistics. It's creative, experimental, and collaboration at its best.
1: Coyote PR made me realize the importance of having real-world, hands-on experience in the field before joining the workforce.
2: Coyote PR helped me understand how fun public relations can be and helped me decide that this is something I want to do for the rest of my life.
3: Coyote PR helped me realize how important networking is and how it can open new opportunities for you.
4: Coyote PR has taught me how to effectively communicate with the public.
5: Coyote PR has expanded my understanding of public relations after learning from individuals in the industry of entertainment and civil engineering.
6: The thing I like most about Coyote PR is all the guest speakers we've had. It's been nice to learn about all the different areas of PR that we can go into.
7: Coyote PR has really shown me that there are so many things I could do with my degree. I don't feel so boxed in anymore with my major.
0: Coyote PR. Practice makes professional.

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Did you know last night I drove 2 hours just to end up back where I left?

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Class meeting dates and times vary depending on the specific certification program. The majority of classes are held in the evenings in order to give students ample time for availability to attend. The process for certification takes under 6 months. Costs are between $100 to upwards of $3,100 depending on the specific program. Meeting locations vary between the Yucaipa Adult School Campus, Colton Adult School Campus, and the main Redlands Campus. Adults interested in these amazing programs can Google Colton Redlands Yucaipa Adult Program. 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

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These different trails can be found on the Trail Link website. 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

0: 303. That's the beat of a 303. That's the beat of a 303. That's the beat of a 303. That's the beat of a 303.
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ITS is located in PL1109 and open Monday to Saturday from 8 a.m. to 5 p.m. Further information regarding the Information Technology Services can be found on their webpage. 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

0: Welcome to Education Insight. I'm Lacey Kendall. Today we're taking a look at school programs that help kids with disabilities. And we meet one La Quinta High School student who has never let being hard of hearing get in her way. She sailed past her peers year after year academically, securing a 4.3 grade point average, and now she's competing as a top chef. That story coming up, but first, a look at what folks are talking about in education this week. The numbers are in, showing the damage to schools and to education in the fire areas of Los Angeles. More than 335 schools were forced to close, and entire communities displaced almost overnight. Some students have been relocated to nearby campuses, while others shift to online learning just to stay on track. The Los Angeles Unified School District is now investing $2.2 billion to rebuild those damaged schools. Three campuses hit hardest by the Palisades fire will cost more than $700 million to repair. New school buildings aren't expected to reopen until sometime in 2028. In the meantime, more and more students are being moved to portable classrooms as they become available. And parents are expressing concern about lingering ash and debris near school grounds. And even after cleanup, many are worried that the children could be exposed to harmful toxins. Doctors have insisted that wildfire smoke can damage a young brain, leading to problems with memory, focus, and a child's mood. To support students, schools are now expanding mental health services, and they're offering more counseling on campuses throughout the Los Angeles area. Still, recovery is expected to be slow, and the emotional toll right now is very real. At the Paquita Leak Macris campus in Pasadena, a statue of St. Francis of Assisi survived the flames, which took every building at that school. Residents say it's now giving the community a symbol of hope and a powerful reminder that even in disaster, there can be strength, healing, and a path forward. As the White House works to dismantle the United States Department of Education, the president has said that, quote, resources for children with disabilities and special needs will be preserved, fully preserved, but redistributed to various other agencies and departments that will take good care of them, end quote. But David Shapira, the chief of staff for the California Department of Education, told ABC Television that that move is causing fear and chaos in Sacramento. Despite the politics of it all, Riverside County officials say they're confident the state will be there for students participating in school programs for the disabled. A little bit later in the show, we'll introduce you to a student who has utilized those services. But first, we meet Ann Pruitt, a teacher with the Riverside County Office of Education. She works with students with disabilities at Amelia Earhart Elementary in Indio. Also joining us, Dina Slocum, Riverside County Office of Education Principal for Programs Assisting Visually Impaired, Deaf or Hard of Hearing, Adaptive Physical Education, and Orthopedic Impairment Programs. Ladies, welcome to Education Insight.
1: Thank you for having us. Thanks so much for having us.
0: Yeah. First of all, I want to start with you, Anne. What are the biggest challenges that kids with hearing issues face at school, and how do teachers support them?
1: For myself and my students with hearing loss, it's really all about access, whether that's access to instructional material, whether that's access to spoken language and speech sounds. The challenges that they face and that I face as their teacher all really come down to their access. In terms of their academics, a lot of my students have really significant language and vocabulary delays, and so we do spend a lot of academic time in the classroom working on small group instruction, checking for understanding, and really trying to fill in those gaps in knowledge. Another challenge they face is with the technology and the equipment that comes along with having a hearing loss. My students all use listening and spoken language as their primary mode of communication. So they have hearing aids, they use cochlear implants, and they wear those all the time to access spoken language and speech. And then in addition to that, when they come into the classroom, there's even more equipment that they put on, including transmitters and receivers in order to improve access to spoken language in the classroom. So it's not only the challenges of using these equipments and is everything working correctly, but teaching them how to be managers of their equipment. Mm-hmm. And, you know, in kindergarten, can you report that your battery is dead? And, you know, hopefully that by the time they're, you know, second, third grade, they're changing their batteries independently. And, you know, they're really able to manage all of that equipment on their own. You know, they tell me that the transmitter isn't working. And then eventually, can they figure out why the transmitter isn't connecting? And being able to really manage all of that equipment is a big challenge as well. And then I would also say that, like, the last and for me the biggest challenge is just the level of support and finding that balance in support for students with hearing loss. I will say that the best and worst thing is in a small classroom with a really high level of support, it's really great that I'm there to help solve problems, and it's also a drawback that I'm always there to help them solve problems. And so trying to give them the skills and the confidence and the self-advocacy abilities to have the confidence to speak up and ask for help and not rely on teachers and staff members to solve all of their problems for them, to be able to have the confidence to be independent thinkers and problem solvers on their own.
0: Dina, what would you say are the classroom challenges for kids that have sight issues?
2: There are certainly some components that are the same. I would narrow it down to, for students with visual impairments, it's an access issue as well. At Riverside County Office of Education, we do not have classrooms for students with visual impairments. They are served solely on an itinerant basis. So teachers go around to wherever they're at in wherever classroom or school across the county, and they serve them where they're at. But our teachers need to ensure that they have whatever materials they need to be able to access the curriculum. So for some of our students, that's large print. That's devices such as like video magnifiers. For our students with more severe visual impairments, that could be braille access. So making sure everything in their classroom, materials, tools, anything that they do throughout the day is accessible to them.
0: How is the business of teaching handled differently in classrooms for students with disabilities? And
1: for me, like I said, it's really just about constantly being aware of access in the classroom. When the students are with me in my classroom, everything is done through small group instruction. We are able to really support vocabulary and language development. We're able to check for understanding at a much higher level than teachers in a general education setting can do. The pacing is often a little slower just because we are filling in those language gaps and vocabulary gaps, and we often have to scaffold knowledge up to wherever the lesson is that we're teaching our students. And in addition to that, there's, as I mentioned, the equipment factor, making sure equipment is on, that it's working, it's connected correctly, everybody has the best access that they can. And one big thing also that I think is a little different in, for example, my classroom for students with hearing loss is just the level of explicit instruction. Our students with hearing loss really don't have the same opportunities for incidental learning or overhearing what's going on around them due to their hearing loss. So making sure that we are explicitly teaching not only academics, but language structures, vocabulary. There's a really high level of explicit instruction and modeling and having students repeat back what they've heard and really working on their language development as well.
0: Our guest coming up later on the show, Amber True, attributes a lot of her success to your school and to several teachers who helped build her confidence when she was very young. So how does Earhart Elementary and schools like it, how do they help students with a disability build confidence and learn to advocate for themselves?
1: I know I'm probably a little biased, but I really think that our RCOE program here at Earhart is really special, and it does a really excellent job of balancing the special education and the general education setting. A big, big, big piece of my educational philosophy, especially for students with hearing loss, is having opportunities to be in the general education mainstream setting. And I am really lucky and I'm really fortunate that the staff here at Earhart has really supported me and helped me do what works best for these students. It can be really tricky when you have a county office of education classroom on a district campus and kind of navigating, you know, the procedures and the politics of, you know, the students and service providers and things like that. But the teachers and the staff here at Earhart are so wonderful. They're so collaborative, and they really share this mindset that students need experiences in the gen ed setting. And I am so lucky that these teachers are willing to let my students come into their classroom. These teachers are willing to learn how to use the technology correctly and with fidelity. They meet with me on a weekly basis so that I can make sure everyone is getting the support that they need, whether it's my students, whether it's the teachers themselves. And I'm just so lucky, and I can't say that enough, because I have teachers and staff members here on my campus that are willing to work with me, and there's no way that I could do what I do, and there's no way that my students would have the opportunity to practice the self-advocacy skills that I so strongly believe in if they didn't have those opportunities to mainstream. So Earhart has this wonderful community, this wonderful mindset where the children are really supported, and especially my students with hearing loss have so many opportunities to really put into practice the skills, and specifically the self-advocacy skills that we work so hard on in my classroom.
0: So what's the greatest thing that programs like these and schools like Amelia Earhart can do for a kid that happens to have a disability?
1: In my opinion, the greatest thing that our special programs can do with kids with disabilities, and for me, students with hearing loss, is to really teach them how to be independent thinkers and problem solvers, especially when it comes to challenges related to their hearing loss. Even though we have these students for several years, some of my students I had for 6 years, kindergarten through fifth grade, even during that time, there's no way I can teach them how to solve every single problem that they're ever going to encounter with their hearing aids or in their listening environment or in their classrooms. And not to mention the challenges in elementary school are way different than the challenges in middle school and high school. But I can teach them how to ask for help. I can teach them who to ask for help. And most importantly, I can give them a really safe environment where they can practice those skills and really build the confidence that they'll need moving forward.
0: Yeah. Can programs like these change the whole trajectory for these kids?
1: I think as a teacher, you have to believe that you make a difference and that programs like yours can really change the outlook for these kids. We as teachers face so many challenges every day. It's so stressful. It's so overwhelming. But then you get these students and you get these incredible stories like Amber's that are really tangible and really make you know that it is all worth it. But I would even say that it doesn't even take amazing stories like Amber's, and hers is so special and so unique. But for me, it's having a student who in kindergarten, it took him months to learn his letters, and now as a fifth grader, he has the confidence to try out for the school spelling bee. Or the kid who never wants to read aloud, never wants to share in class, now has the confidence to try out for a speaking part in her grade level's music performance. Like, these are the things that I just am so amazed and so proud to see, because I know that these are going to plant the seeds and lay the groundwork for all the incredible things that these students can do as they move through their educational career.
0: Dina, could you describe for us the many types of Riverside County programs aimed at helping students with disabilities?
2: Certainly. We have a variety of programs here at Riverside County Office of Education to help students with various disabilities. So we do have, as Ann mentioned, her DHH classrooms, but we have them across the county, both total communication classrooms where they could incorporate sign language or ASL into their program, and then a class like Ann's with the auditory oral, which is the speaking portion of a DHH program. We also have classes for students with autism, medically fragile, students with emotional disabilities. We have them from all the way from the desert and down here to Menifee area, Riverside, or the greater Riverside area as well. For our students that are in their home classrooms, we do have itinerant services. So for students with visual impairments, they're served in their home schools, wherever they're at. We go to their school and we serve them in their classroom, either on a pull-out basis or a push-in basis, where we actually go into their classroom and work with them. We also have itinerant services for orthopedic impairment. We also have itinerant services for students with PT services or physical therapy services, and then adaptive PE as well.
0: How many students do you estimate there are in Riverside County school programs for students with disabilities, Dina?
2: So just general programs, not including the DHH or the VI programs, there's approximately 700 students across the county. In our DHH programs, there's approximately 131 students. For our deaf and hard of hearing itinerant program, we serve around 650 students. And in our VI itinerant program, we serve around 320 students.
0: Are these programs that Riverside County offers, are they found in other school districts as well? Is this pretty much the norm?
2: Yes. So often across California, what you see is that there isn't enough students in any one school or school district for districts to hire their own teachers. So a lot of times you'll see across the state that County Office of Education provide those services on an itinerant basis to the school districts within their purview of their county. But some school districts do have enough students that they do have their own teacher. For example, like Riverside Unified does have their own teacher for some of these programs, so they do not use the county. But it can be both ways. It can be districts support their own programs, and it could be that the counties, which is more often than not the case, support these students.
0: Yeah. I've got to ask you the question that is on everybody's minds right now. With the removal of diversity, equity, and inclusion programs of late, do you worry that this will affect programs for disabled kids, Dina?
2: Here in Riverside County, I would say no. We believe that California Department of Education has the means to help support our programs, and I know districts probably wouldn't change anything that they're doing for the kids. So I would say no, it's probably not likely to affect what we're doing day to day.
0: And let me ask you one last question. From your viewpoint, what do you wish more people understood about how schools can change the trajectory for these kids when they're well prepared, when they're loaded up with great teachers and great technology?
2: What I wish more people would know is that our students are like any other student in that school. Just their access might look different. So they're going to learn the same things that every other kid is learning. They're going to do the same things that every other kid is doing. It just might look different in how they're getting the information. So as Annie pointed out, it's really important that the kids are in mainstream classrooms or in access to their peers, and they're treated just like any other student on their campus, because they are just like any other student on their campus. And that is one of the things we really advocate for, is making sure our kids are treated just like every other kid.
0: On the telephone with us, Ann Pruitt, a teacher with the Riverside County Office of Education, working at Amelia Earhart Elementary in Indio, and Dina Slocum from the Riverside County Office of Education. She is a principal for programs assisting visually impaired, deaf or hard of hearing, adaptive physical education, and orthopedic impairment programs. Ladies, both of you, thank you so much for joining us on Education Insight today and taking our call.
3: Thank you so much.
0: Coming up, we'll introduce you to Amber True. Despite her disability, she's about to turn up the heat with her culinary skills as she takes on the most talented young chefs in California. That's coming up on Education Insight.

0: Welcome back to Education Insight. Amber True is a student who receives special services at La Quinta High School due to a hearing disability. But to be clear, her abilities far outweigh a lot of kids her age, and even many adults. She is the winner of the recent Family Career and Community Leaders Competition, known for her award-winning culinary skills. She's a student athlete on the school basketball team and a straight-A student since the very beginning, earning higher than a 4.0 GPA. To explain how you do all that, she joins us now. Amber, thanks for being here.
1: Well, thank you for having me here today. I appreciate it.
0: You have really had to learn to speak up for what you need in the classroom. Everywhere, really. So where did that come from? What inspired that?
1: Honestly, it just came from growing up around people like my family and friends. And they're really outgoing and very loud. So I just try to be similar to that. So, yeah.
0: It's good to come from a loud family, huh?
1: Yep.
0: We mentioned at the top of the show how you recently won first place at the Family Career and Community Leaders Competition. And now you're headed for the state competition as a rather accomplished chef. So tell me about that.
1: Well, my friend encouraged me to join this club. I thought, okay, why not? You know, I have nothing else to do. I really did not know what I got myself into, actually. It was a culinary competition, and there's a lot of information about it. And it turns out I just won, you know?
0: And you just won the darn thing.
1: Yeah.
0: So when is the next level of the competition? When does that happen?
1: The day of the state competition is 26th to 29th of next month. And tomorrow will be like the first practice, and I'll be trying to improve on carving the fruits, oh, especially the pineapple.
0: Yeah, I saw photos of your work from the last contest, and your carving skills were super impressive. So tell me, what did you make that won you this honor?
1: I made malasadas, which is like donuts that are common in Hawaii. And spam masubi was also another common snack item, I would say. And poke bites, which is the minion version of poke bowls, actually. And then the last one was coconut shrimp, which is shrimp fried with coconut breading around it, and it's also dipped in a sauce.
0: It sounds delicious. So tell me, what is your favorite thing to make?
1: From the competition or in general?
0: In real life. After school, what's your favorite thing to make?
1: I like to make just a bowl of rice and spam and eggs. Simple.
0: I get it. Something easy. Your GPA, let's talk about that. It's pretty remarkable. What is it?
1: I believe it's around a 4.3.
0: And I'm told your dream is to wear a white gown at your graduation. What does that signify?
1: A white gown, it means I'm having all A's every semester until your senior year of high school.
0: Amber, that is hard to do. All A's all the way through school. So what would you say is the number one thing that has helped you to succeed at that level, a 4.3 GPA kind of level?
1: I would say my sixth period study skills class, because it's a very quiet place where I have a lot of time to finish up my homework and assignment. Yeah, and there's also tutors in there that can help me as well. That's mostly it.
0: Programs like that, during school and even after school with tutors, those are pretty valuable to students that are trying to catch up, or in your case, to get ahead of everybody else, aren't they?
1: Yep.
0: Do you think schools, Amber, are doing enough to make sure students with disabilities feel included as well?
1: That's a good question. I believe they are doing enough, because I haven't seen any problems that occurred yet. Yeah.
0: Can you think of anything that they could do better, that schools could do better?
1: I would say the staff can treat students better with more respect and more care for them.
0: Gotcha. So how would you say being a student with hearing loss has shaped how you see the world differently than other kids might?
1: Well, being a student with hearing loss, it makes me have to use my surroundings a bit more. Like, I use my sight to see my classmates, teachers, like body language, so I can see the facial cues and like get a better clear communication. Yeah.
0: So Amber, when it comes to the daily grind of just getting through your day, staying inspired and doing well in all of your assignments in school, who has helped you along the way the most?
1: I would say the people that I'm close to, like my close friends, maybe family as well, and adult, like teachers and coaches.
0: You mentioned coaches. You play some athletics too, don't you?
1: Yeah, I do a little bit of basketball.
0: You pretty good basketball player?
1: I can do enough. You know, I'm at the JV team, so.
0: That's cool. So, Amber, what do you think people listening should learn from your experience, but especially from all of your academic success?
1: Well, sometimes I can feel left out because I miss out on information that people said. So when the people around me just like make sure I understand, I can really appreciate that. You know, when I first started, I wanted to like quit because of the hard work and the stress that it caused me. But I overcame that, and in the end, I would say it was worth it, and it wasn't really that bad.
0: So what's in your future? What do you want to do in the next few years?
1: Most likely, I'm going to continue my part-time job that's required for senior year of culinary, where I look for something better to do, maybe even start a bakery.
0: Mm-hmm.
1: And most likely, I'll be doing community college at that time.
0: So what are you thinking about studying in college?
1: I still haven't thought about it, so maybe this year and next year, I want to start exploring the club, you know, and my skills.
0: To look at what your options are.
1: Yeah.
0: That's Amber True. Despite being hard of hearing, she's a regional family career and community leaders competition winner. Headed now to the state and national competitions, she's an award-winning chef. And she's a student athlete with a 4.3 GPA at La Quinta High School. Amber, best of luck to you and all that success. More of it coming at you, sister. Thank you for joining us on Education Insight.
1: Thank you for having me at the show.
0: And that's a wrap on this week's show. Join us again next week when we'll meet the director of a nonprofit that is writing curriculum for U.S. schools to teach our kids how to stay safe from bullies, but also from predators. It's all on the next Education Insight. I'm Lacey Kendall.
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1: Dude, that's the champagne and beers.
2: Cottonmouth killer. All right, ready? You guys done drinking? You camels?
1: We're good. Wait, cool. Or Craig, let us know when.
2: We're rolling already. That's life.

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wish that my album sounded like Tiger. No lyrics and just the feeling of what it has. I just lose myself in it.

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1: Welcome to the Cal Talks podcast series. I'm Kelly Kluke from the studios of Coyote Radio and Advertising in the College of Arts and Letters on the campus of California State University, San Bernardino. We are a dynamic and caring community of students, faculty, and staff members united by a passion for the arts and humanities. Our college inspires students and prepares them for the rapidly changing cultural and employment environment of the 21st century. Our classes are taught by faculty who are experts in their fields, providing students with tools for success in a world that values written and oral communication skills, analysis, critical thinking, and creativity. Let's get started. On today's episode, we are spending time with Peter Nguyen, information technology consultant and Coyote Radio engineer. Welcome.
2: Hey, hello. Hi, everyone. Coyote Radio engineer.
1: I named you that. Let's start with your background, where you were born, and where did you grow up?
2: Okay. A lot of people won't expect this, but I was born in Vietnam. I am from an immigrant family from Vietnam, but we moved to the States when I was like 1.5 or 2, so I practically grew up here. So here's the story about Nguyen, because that Vietnamese last name is very, very common. I think last time I checked, the statistics was about 56% Vietnamese people. Here's the story that I've read and I've been telling everybody, is that Nguyen was the last dynasty in Vietnam before they got taken over by whoever took him over. So that was the first royal, or the last royal family. So a lot of the Lees, they changed their last name so they won't get murdered by Nguyen. So they want to be part of the whole dynasty. And that's why it's so common now, because everyone who weren't Nguyen and who were Lees, who were Luong or whoever, they changed their family, their surname, to Nguyen, so they wouldn't be persecuted or whatever they do back in the days with the kings and queens. We moved to Riverside, California, and I grew up there, went to elementary school, middle school, high school, all in Riverside.
1: What was your high school?
2: Riverside Poly. The Bears!
1: What was your childhood like?
2: It was any typical immigrated kid. Like, when I went to when I first started school, I didn't know English. All I spoke was Vietnamese. And that put me into, what's that program called when you don't know English? ESL? English Learning, or English Second Language or so. So yeah, I was in that class for like maybe 3 years when I first started in elementary school. But yeah.
1: So at home, then, you were speaking Vietnamese, but when you went to school, you were learning English.
2: Yeah.
1: How long did you speak Vietnamese at home?
2: I still speak Vietnamese at home. I'm like very, I'm fluent, but it's very kind of like broken, because I don't, like, English is my primary language now, but I still speak Vietnamese to my parents, aunts, uncles, whoever needs to speak Vietnamese. So,
1: how do you say, you rock?
2: Hai gua?
1: Can you share a favorite memory or two from your childhood growing up here?
2: I remember. So right now, we moved. You obviously know we moved to a little community. I don't see a lot of kids playing outside anymore. So one fond memory was the neighborhood kids, probably like around a year or 2 years older, like plus or minus 2 years, let's say that. We would just play outside. We would play baseball. We would play kickball. And just running around until the lights go out, or lights turn on, and then we have to go in. But I hardly see that right now, so that was my fond memory.
1: At what point did you gravitate toward computers in general, and then IT in specific?
2: Oh, I think I was always interested in technology. I am a 90s kid, so we grew up during the boom of the internet, and no one had a computer in their house until I was like, I think I was probably 10 or 11, and then video games came out and all of that came out. So I was already intrigued with video games. So I think the video games helped me like gravitate towards technology. But growing up in high school and going to college, I didn't want anything part or be anything part with technology. Because I didn't want to be the stereotypical Asian that's a computer whiz or something like that. So when I graduated high school, my major wasn't anything technical. It was in the health field because I wanted to be, or my parents wanted me to be, a doctor of some sort.
1: So from Cal Poly Riverside, you went where? What college?
2: I went here, CSUSB. That's my undergrad. So I graduated I graduated in 07 from high school and then went here right afterwards and graduated here in 2012.
1: And then what happened after that? What was your degree? What's your bachelor's degree?
2: So let me tell you my college journey. So I switched my major probably 5 to 6 times, $25 each time. So I started off as a biology major because, yeah, biology was one of the fields where you can kind of go into any medical stuff. You want to be optometry, you want to be foot doctor or something like that. But biology was like the stepping stone. But I realized it was too hard, so I switched to health science as like a general easy, because the class was easy. It was an easy A class, so I switched to health science. And then I don't know what happened, but I felt like I didn't want anything with the medical field or any biological stuff, because I guess I didn't understand it, or there was too many things to remember. Oh, wait, no. It just went in my head right now. The reason why I stopped was we had an exam where we had to remember bones, and there were so many bones for me to remember, so I'm like, I'm not doing this. I can't remember all of this.
1: So what happened then?
2: Okay, so there I decided to be in the business field because that was when I took the undergrad business. I forgot the name, but it's like business 101 or something. And then I saw like, oh, you can, if you want to be rich, you want to own your own business, you want to be all of that. So I went from biology, health science, then I switched over to entrepreneurship. I liked it a lot, but then I think I didn't get into a course that was only offered like once a year or something. So I went from there, I switched over to accounting. Because the faculty I had was really cool. He was awesome, and I didn't like math that much, but accounting seemed like it was simple math.
1: Who was the professor that you?
2: I can't remember the name. Okay. I think it was like McGraw or someone, but he was also my finance teacher too. So after accounting, I realized it was very stressful because you had to balance the sheets, and if you did something wrong and doesn't match up, you're just having to do it all over again. And there's like some formulas you had to remember, and then me, I mean, school wasn't really my strong point. I don't know why, but I didn't really want like study as much as I was supposed to remember those formulas. So I switched to finance because it was more so of like learning how to manage your money, stock market and all of that. So I thought that was cool. I think the professor was, I think his last name was Richie. He was my finance 101 professor, and he explained everything so like clearly. And I'm like, all right, I'm gonna do this. So I did that.
1: So how did you come to join CSUSB then in the ITS department?
2: Oh wait, I'm not done with my journey yet. There's more, Kelly. So after finance, I was like, all right, I never liked math, but this is all math, but it's simple math plus other specialized math and equations, and it just wasn't my thing. I'm not a numbers person. So I finally was like, all right, no more stereotype worries. I'll be in the technical field. So I switched to computer science, which is even harder than all the other subjects because of all the programming, and then physics was...
1: Physics?
2: Yeah, they make you take physics.
1: Why?
2: That's part of one of the requirements. And I was like, I don't want this. There was a course for programming. I think it was an intro course. I liked it because, I mean, coding is kind of what I do now. But it was just stressing me out because one little miss comma, your whole script, your whole program goes by. So you have to like decode it. Now it's easy with all the AI stuff. Like they'll fix it right away for you. But before, you have to like sit there, figure out if this space supposed to be here or is not supposed to be here. So I switched from that from finance to computer science for maybe like a couple of semesters. I liked it. I'm like, no more switching.
1: Yeah, I was gonna say, how many of those units did you get to transfer? How many did you lose in this process?
2: So during this time, I was probably like 2.5 years, almost 3 years into my undergrad. So I took more business courses. So I wanted to stay in the College of Business because all the prereqs and all the under, I guess they're like, I forget what they're called. Not the upper division, the lower division. The course, I took them all because they were required for like finance, accounting. Like they're all the same. So I saw online that there was information management, which is technically computer stuff for the business. So I'm like, oh, this is awesome. So I get to do business things. I learn about the business law and all of that. I learn basic computer systems, how to repair and all that, which I'd done already on my own at home. I built my first PC when I was probably in high school and senior year, so I'm very familiar with like hardware wise, and then that shot my GPA up because I passed almost every class because I already knew everything. So from there I finished my last 2.5 years or a year and a half with the computer. So here's my whole major my whole degree title is Bachelor's of Arts in Business and Public Administration. Concentration in information management.
1: That's nice. That's widespread. You get a job anywhere with that kind of degree. My goodness.
2: And it helped me out a lot because after I graduated, I mean, looking for a job and everything, I was interning in the county, and then I got picked up for a private sector job out in Irvine.
1: Driving to Irvine.
2: Yeah, the drive was bad. It was paying toll twice, four times a day. Sitting in maybe an hour and a half of traffic, maybe 2 hours of traffic.
1: Luckily, still living at home, though, so you didn't have to pay rent.
2: I lived in Corona at this time with my sister. So it was still bad. I mean, I didn't like the drive.
1: There's no way around it. It sucks.
2: Yeah, so I stayed there. Yeah,
1: it's easier to go to San Diego than Irvine.
2: So I stayed there for like 4 years. I did the drive, worked there for 4 years. And I think that built a lot of my like knowledge of systems because I went from a coordinator, IT coordinator, all the way to the IT manager there.
1: What type of company was it?
2: It was a family-run business. It's pretty cool. It's called T-Hub. Their whole spiel and their whole company was we create a hub and then we host startup companies. And they handle their HR, their IT, their accounting, payroll, and all of that.
1: I can see that being huge.
2: Yeah, and this was during the time when startup companies was like flying off the shelves because it was like 2013 to 2015, 2016. That's when like startup was like the thing to get into. Yeah, so I did the IT for that, and then that helped for that company. They had a wide range of companies under them. They had finance, marketing, stocks. They had visual and arts, video editing, graphic design. Yeah, so it was like a bunch of different hats thrown at me, learning different programming. Like when I first met you, I was like, this is cool, you know? So that's how my background came with so much different knowledge of every area.
1: What was the point that you wanted to leave there and look for something else?
2: I think it was
1: the drive.
2: mainly the drive, but it was more so the being in a place where it's more stable and where like the benefits. I think at that time I was planning to get married soon, so needed to think about the future with kids. So I wanted somewhere that had good health benefits. So my parents were like, why don't you go look for a state job that helps you with that, and you get a pension and all of that. Yeah, so I started applying, and then I got landed here. Yeah.
3: I bet you were happy.
2: My parents were really happy. They're like, oh, you got a state job. And I didn't know what to expect, because coming from Irvine, I kind of started feeling like I wasn't myself, you know, because you hang out with all these rich people, all this, like, you see everything. I was like, why am I trying to look for brand clothes that's $200, you know, like, that's not me. I don't care about, like, all that stuff. But then when working there, I started slowly seeing myself, like, oh, I'm looking for brands, I'm looking for this, I gotta do this to keep up. Like, I didn't like that. So that's another reason why I wanted to leave.
3: That's a thing. Irvine. That is. You get caught up in that kind of culture, and it's appealing.
2: Mm-hmm. Mm-hmm.
3: So the position open was as an ITS, just consultant answering the phones, technology support center?
2: No. So there was, like, a few positions available at that time. There was one for the College of Social Behavior Science, and there was one for the Technology Support Center distributed techs. So I applied to both. Interviewed over at the college first, and then I interviewed again for the distributed tech for ITS. I think it went down to they wanted myself and another tech. So the director for the distributed techs at the time was also the lead at the college, social behavior science. So they just picked whoever, or him and the techs over at SBS, both of us interviewed twice, me and the other candidate. So they just chose who they want first. So SBS chose the other guy, and then I was put over in ITS for distributed techs. But funny story is the other tech didn't accept the position. So they didn't want to re-interview. So they made an agreement I would be split between ITS and the college. And that's why I'm still split right now.
3: How did you get involved in with Coyote Radio? Oh my goodness. Coyote Radio on campus here at Cal State San Bernardino is the college streaming station. It's been on the air since 1986. Just a little background there. How did you get involved?
2: So that would be part of my distributed techs role. When I first started, I was mainly over in the college. I office over in the college. Worked with all the college techs over there. But I also, my official line was with ITS, so I had to do campus work. I was helping out with the library, helped out with the TSC here and there, and then part of that role for distributed techs, they wanted to centralize all the colleges, all the areas into, like, a big happy family, let's put it like that. So the director at the time reached out to different areas to see if you guys need any help. So I was helping with the library, helped with ASI, and then Arts and Letters. I had a good relationship with Ken, working with him. So he was saying that, oh yeah, we have Coyote Radio that we need some assistance with. So I came in, and then I think when I started with the radio, you weren't here yet.
3: No.
2: Yeah, it was Jacob and Lacey.
3: Jacob and Lacey and Steve Burdick was in.
2: Oh yeah, Burdick
3: involved. Yeah.
2: Yeah. So I think they wanted me to take over Burdick because he was on the road to retire. So
3: yes,
2: they needed somebody.
3: And he did retire, so that was a good thing. So it just kind of fell in your lap.
2: It fell in my lap like a lot of other things here.
3: We're glad. We're 100% glad he is our engineer, our ITS consultant at Coyote Radio. Tell us about your current position as lead in the College of Social and Behavior Sciences.
2: It's not anything different. I mean, being lead is just, you just have other techs to do all the dirty work for you, for a lack of term. But it's like, I for me, I would get the communication from the dean and all the upper management, and then plan it out, and then train my techs to be able to handle that, and then let them work however they are familiar working, and just to get the task done. Labs-wise, we plan together, so it's on me to plan what we're going to do and how we're going to accomplish it. So that's the main thing with being the lead. But other than that, I mean, it's the same thing.
3: Let's move on to your personal life.
2: Oh.
3: Tell us about your family.
2: So I am a semi-new father. My son just turned 2 in July 29th, so brand new 2-year-old toddler. My wife, Alex, we've been married for, it's going to kill me, 6 years now. We dated for, I want to say, 9 years before I proposed to her.
3: How'd you meet?
2: We met at church. And then, guess what? The church is Vietnamese, too. So, yeah, that circles back to how I'm very fluent in Vietnamese. My culture is still Vietnamese, so, yeah.
3: Beautiful.
2: And then, family-wise, I have one brother and 3 sisters.
3: I know you guys are close. You speak of your family quite often.
2: Yeah, we take vacations together, so it's nice to have that.
3: What are your hobbies and outside interests?
2: It's been changing a lot due to having a kid. I can't do much anymore.
3: My hobby is my kid.
2: Yeah, but even before that, I would play video games a lot. Sports. I love soccer. I love football, basketball, baseball. So it would be, hobbies would just be playing sports on the weekends.
3: What is the most popular sport in the country of Vietnam?
2: Probably soccer.
3: Soccer?
2: Soccer and volleyball. Volleyball is actually really popular there too. And badminton. There's an Olympic Vietnamese badminton.
3: Let's talk about entertainment. What is your favorite movie or some of them?
2: Favorite movie... I would want to say the first Fast and Furious. It's very odd, but I grew up watching it, and the culture of street racing, modified cars, Japanese imports, I pretty much lived it. So I love that movie. That was the first movie that kind of portrayed everything that you really know about cars. I mean, if you watch it with me, I'll... repeat every phrase.
3: That's awesome.
2: Every word.
3: It's a good one to have as a favorite. How about your favorite food, and why is it your favorite food?
2: Right now, it would be the Habit. Double char with bacon and avocado.
3: And it's lunchtime.
2: Yeah, that's my Habit order.
3: Okay, we are recording this at lunchtime, so that sounds awesome.
2: But you know what's crazy? So I've noticed that there's different locations, and they are managed by different distributors, because some is very big and juicy burgers, some are very tiny, but it's the same char burger.
3: I had no idea, because when you are a franchise, you have to stay pure to the brand.
2: Yeah, and I've noticed a difference, and the campus, if you eat the campus's Habit, they're still using the large distributor, so the burgers are juicy, they're big. If you go down the street to Redlands, that Habit, it's a little puny little burger.
3: Interesting.
2: Yeah.
3: What's your second in line? Do you like In-N-Out?
2: I do love In-N-Out as well. I was going to say In-N-Out because, SoCowboy, that's our burger joint. But I got sick of it. I ate it so much when Alex was pregnant that I'm like, it's whatever now. Because we had it every single time she was craving it. Like, she craved it all the time.
3: Finally, what impact would you like to live? Finally, what impact would you like to leave or continue to have here at Cal State San Bernardino?
2: The impact I want to leave here is that this college will teach you how to grow. It kind of shapes how you are, but elevates it a little bit. I want to leave the impact where someone can rely on me or a tech from ITS to be able to help them and help them get whatever they need done. We are a large team, but we are a small team, and we're able to fulfill everyone's needs, and mainly the students and the faculty.
3: I'm personally grateful for you being involved with Coyote Radio. You've saved our butt 100 times.
2: Just like more. Monday.
3: Yes, exactly. Our guest today, Peter Nguyen, who is information technology consultant and also our Coyote Radio IT engineer. And thank you.
2: Thank you for having me.

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like the past, I would have walked out the door. Red flags were waving strong at the wind.

instincts were bad, but yours were worse. Insomnia was my friend in sleepless nights. California was left with no justice in sight. You said my words were stopped at your lips, but your hands would stain red as I felt my trust drip.

instincts were bad, but yours were worse.

Coyote Radio and Advertising thanks the Glenn Apartments for being a sponsor of our student-run program here at CSUSB. The Glen is just steps away from campus, right across the street on North Park Boulevard. It's student living at its best. 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
1: 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It's time to prioritize life's responsibilities in a way that is healthy, life-affirming, and that supports our relationships with the ones we love. 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I am your host, Dr. Mark Eggers. Thank you for joining me today. Life in the Balance is about confronting our unhealthy norms around work and learning to prioritize paths to thrive at home and at work, and in all the ways that afford us happiness, health, success, and love. 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All right, well, I'm excited to be back again, and we've got a great show planned for today. I'll update first, though, just by saying that I'm spinning right now. Man, I'm spinning. My wife is out of town for a couple weeks, and I'm alone playing single dad with two teenage boys who have summer school and band camp and theater stuff and girlfriends and dad, can we go here, and dad, can we go there, and it's crazy. And you know, it's a couple things have resonated with me as I'm dealing with all of this. The first is how appreciative I am of having a spouse and life partner who takes on so much of these responsibilities throughout our life together, because I know I'm getting a firsthand dose of just how crazy it actually is. And also appreciative that I have the flexibility in my work that I can maneuver things and get those things done. And I recognize that's a privilege, that I'm very appreciative to have that. But oh my Lord, I am spinning. So if I sound a little crazy today, bear with me. But, you know, we have a special episode today because we've got a special guest who I'm going to introduce in a moment. And we're going to be talking about kind of a specific but an important issue in the context of talking about work and health and well-being. We're going to talk today about workers with chronic illness and what that looks like. And I'm very, very pleased and excited to be able to introduce you to a colleague and friend who's going to be here today to help us talk about this this topic and also share in some of her own experiences. And so we have today here with us Heather Carrasco. So Heather, welcome. Thanks for joining us today.
2: Thank you. I'm excited to be here.
1: I threw your name out early. I know I said I was going to do more intro. I did a switch up after we started. But as I mentioned, Heather is a colleague and a friend. She has a master's degree in IO psychology, she's in the professional world as an HR analyst and has been, you're going to tell your story later, but you've been an overachiever since I've known you. So, you know, like full speed ahead in this internalized capitalism world. and then recently, within the last couple years, learned that that you have MS, mm-hmm. and you've been managing that since. And I don't want to do, I don't want to cut to the chase yet. So we'll hang on to that. But I just want to say I'm so grateful that you took the time today and your willingness to sort of share and talk about this topic.
2: It's a great opportunity. Thank you.
1: Absolutely. Well, okay. So how did we get to this point? So, you know, this show is, you know, fundamentally about how do we balance the demands and challenges of work and what it means to be successful as a professional while also maintaining healthy boundaries and accounting for our own health and our relationships and the people in our lives, and that this is challenging, right? That this, like, for anybody at any point in time in the process, this takes a lot of work, and there are a lot of challenges embedded in doing that, and there's a lot of things in our society as a whole and in the work world in particular that's sort of stacked against us, right? It's set up to where finding that healthy place is difficult. But when we start to think about then within the larger population of people, just specific people with specific challenges, right, that we're all, like, all of us have our unique factors that we're managing, that we're thinking about day to day, that make any particular moment or any particular day harder or easier. I shared a moment ago about, like, right now in my world, you know, without having my spouse around, my work family balance is just insane, right? And so to some degree, we all have our sort of unique and idiosyncratic situations that we're dealing with as we try to find this healthy balance. But it is also true that there are populations of folks, right, amongst us where there are just unique challenges that day to day, month to month, year to year, make finding that balance more challenging, right? That have something unique to sort of confront. And so I wanted to, and you know, as I noted earlier, one of those populations of folks are folks who are managing with a chronic illness. And so I wanted to take some time today to share a little bit about what that looks like and to actually, you know, learn from Heather about, you know, your own specific experiences and how you've confronted that and how you've navigated all of that. So let me start by, and feel free to chime in on any of these things or not, right? But I want to give folks just a little bit of context for what we're talking about, right? So when we talk about individuals who are navigating a chronic illness of some form, right, that can mean a lot of things, right? That might be someone who has fibromyalgia, that might mean someone who has cancer, it might mean someone who has high blood pressure, it might mean someone who has MS, right? We're essentially talking about long-lasting health conditions, right? So these are not momentary impacts on our health, but longer-lasting health conditions that significantly impact our physical and or mental well-being, right? And the reality is that in the workplace today, some estimates as high as 60% of the workforce, and I think that's a broadly defined number, so I think that's a little high, right? But the point is, this is not a small segment of the population that we're talking about, right? And, you know, the challenge with navigating a chronic illness is that sometimes it's obvious that we're dealing with it, and sometimes it's not. And it is also the case that, and we talk about this on the show all the time, right? The norms and expectations around what it means to be present in the workplace, what it means to be productive, where our value comes from, that when we have concerns about how we're being perceived, right? Whether we are being perceived as, you know, if we're navigating some sort of physical or mental demand that we have through our chronic illness, and we're concerned that that's going to affect the perceptions that others might have of us, right, and of our ability or willingness to engage in the workplace, then that creates challenges where, like, well, maybe I don't want to disclose that I'm managing this mental or physical illness, right? Or that I'm concerned that there's judgment or stigma or other things associated with that. And so now if I'm not disclosing, then maybe I'm not receiving the resources that I need. And there's a slew of sort of consequences that then, you know, I don't want to say snowball, that's not quite the right word, but that come into play. And so I want to lay out a couple of statistics from a recent poll. As I mentioned, this was a recent poll by by Harvard's the T.H. Chan School of Public Health, and this was of full-time working adults age 18 plus, not self-employed, and working in organizations with 50 or more employees, right? So these are folks in large organizations working full-time jobs. And first of all, they found in their poll that more than half of the employees, 58%, reported having some physical chronic health condition, right, that required them to sort of structure or navigate their job in some way. And in fact, in terms of what this meant for them, over a third, 36% of folks said that they have skipped medical appointments or delayed getting care related to their illness in order to avoid interfering with work or their responsibilities. And that 49%, right, so almost half, said that in the past year they felt like they could not take time off or take a break at work, even though they felt their condition required it. So one of the themes that starts to pop up early as you dig deeper into workers with chronic illness is that there's often not a perception that there's a lot of support out there for the needs or just for managing that from outside of the individual themselves. I don't know. I'm wondering if you have a thought on that.
2: Oh, I'm thinking, oh, these are talking points I'm going to say later on. I'm just making notes. If you want me to go down that rabbit hole now.
1: Well, yeah, why don't we jump in? That's okay, because I'll read my stuff forever.
2: Okay, so this is my opportunity to politely interrupt you.
1: Go for it.
2: Okay, great. So we'll start off with, do you want me to start off with a little bit about myself? Yeah, let's do that. So who?
1: That's a great idea.
2: Who I was. Yeah. I would say you hit the nail on the head when you said I'm an overachiever. So as you've known me for the last 10 years, I've always been that overachiever. I was a graduate student before that. You met me as an undergrad, and I was always looking for opportunities to highlight myself in the education setting. President of the Psychology Club,
1: right.
2: Starting my own graduate student advisory board when I was a part of ASI, yeah. Always looking for opportunities to serve the community. Yeah. So that
1: and engaged, right? Like I mean, the thing that comes when I think about you and that time period for you of growth through undergrad, grad, and then beyond, you were always engaged and looking for ways to be more engaged with your professional growth and development.
2: Right, absolutely. 100%. And relationship building, all those great qualities that you would want to look for in an employee.
1: Right, right.
2: So then...
1: you're hired.
2: No, yes, sorry. Thank you. So yes, parts of my identity still exist within me, but then it changed slightly. And in March of 2023, I was diagnosed with multiple sclerosis. And if you want to get really technical about it, and we don't have to go down this rabbit hole, it's demyelination of the central nervous system, but it is a branch of multiple sclerosis. Mm-hmm. And that journey of my diagnosis didn't actually start there, but we'll start in 2023 because it is in three different time periods. So for that, what did those symptoms look like? Well, for 2 weeks, I was extremely fatigued, and we'll get into what fatigue looks like in a minute. Just remind me in case I forget. So with fatigue, there was that. I had issues with my memory. I couldn't remember people's names. People that I've known for years, I was struggling to remember their name. I felt like I had tunnel vision. I couldn't see beyond. I'm looking at you and I see your eyes, but I wouldn't be able to see the rest of the room. And there just things didn't seem right. And when I called my doctor to schedule an appointment, they were asking me specific questions. Well, does your face feel numb? And all these check marks were yes, yes, yes. And they said, you need to go to the emergency room.
1: Wow.
2: So I went to the emergency room, and then it took several days, and I got admitted into the hospital, and then it was finally, yes, you have multiple sclerosis. So I think back then, and then I've had epiphanies over these last couple years where it didn't start there. And I remember in September of 2021, I was having issues with my vision. I was seeing spirals and these, what I call floaters, floating around in my eyes. And I was, again, fatigued and stressed out. And I kept going to my doctors. And they kept saying, no, everything's fine. Here's eye drops. And I knew something was wrong, and I kept trying to push and advocate for myself, but I kept getting denied. Mm-hmm. So I went out of network and paid for my own health care to see an ophthalmologist. And they had said, oh, this could be early signs of multiple sclerosis. And they said, we'll have to get an MRI, but you're going to have to pay out of pocket. Well, I'm a newly professional at this point.
1: Right.
2: That's very expensive. It went away and it was fine.
1: Right.
2: So that was the second. So March 2023, September of 2021. Mm-hmm. And then I remembered recently that in 2006 that I also had some symptoms there too. And I thought I had a panic attack. So those are, and it was, I couldn't remember people's names mm-hmm. too. Mm-hmm. It was just all these things, all these dots were started to get connected.
1: Mm-hmm.
2: And then I look back to each of those times, too, the challenges that were associated with it. So in 2006, I didn't want to take time off because I'm a new professional. This is my first job, my first mm-hmm. adult job. Mm-hmm. And then I remember telling people, I think I'm stressed. And they were like, well, you're a receptionist. Why are you stressed? Mm-hmm. So I felt a little stigma of feeling comfortable wanting to take time off.
1: Right.
2: And then
1: associated with your health.
2: Right.
1: I mean, not.
2: Yes.
1: Not, okay.
2: Absolutely. And then, going back to September of 2021, I worked for a really small company, and I didn't feel comfortable taking time off because it's a handful of resources. Mm-hmm. And every time that I'm having to go to the doctors, I'm having to drive 40 minutes one way.
1: Sure.
2: So it was challenging to feel comfortable to take time off, too. Right. And then when I got diagnosed in March of 2023, a challenge that I experienced then was, I'm new. I just started 6 months at the company. I didn't have family medical leave. Mm-hmm. I didn't want to take a lot of time off because I didn't have a lot of vacation time. So, you know, it was everything going back to, I kept worrying about work, mm-hmm. and not about mm-hmm. myself during those moments of through my journey of being diagnosed.
1: And I think, is it fair to say that, of course, this is pre-diagnosis. Mm-hmm. So in your mind, I'm guessing you're thinking about, well, we muscle through, or we power through, or, you know, this will pass and I'll be on the other side of this. I just have to get through this place. And so we push ourselves in unhealthy ways, but.
2: Yeah, definitely. So even after being diagnosed, I thought, okay, I'm going to keep pushing through it. I'm going to, like you said, get on the other side of it. But for a year and a half, I robbed myself of getting to acceptance because I was in denial that whole time.
1: Right.
2: Just
1: right.
2: I'm going to keep going through it, do what I've always done, but I there's opportunities that I could have had to heal.
1: Yeah. I mean I think it's interesting, right? Because I hear in your voice as you're telling the story, right, mm-hmm. this sort of retrospective, like, gosh, I could have, you know, sooner sort of accepted it for what it was. But I think, you know, I'm so reminded of just these fundamental challenges that we talk about here so often, about how ingrained it is that, no, we really are supposed to be pushing ourselves. We really are supposed to be okay all the time, working mm-hmm. hard all the time. And so that's just, you know, it just makes a lot of sense that was, in this case, your sort of natural response to that.
2: Right.
1: I think a lot of folks would have responded very similarly, in fact, do.
2: Yeah, I wish I knew the statistics. Can you pull it up really quick?
1: Yeah, hang on. Got those right here. Wow. So it sounds like your initial experience of the more severe experience that happened in 2023,
2: mm-hmm.
1: was that something that, am I understanding you right, that it escalated quickly? Like it was, I know you have retrospectively sort of said, oh, here were some things, warning signs I might have seen but didn't, but Did it come on relatively quickly, this experience in 2023?
2: Yes, because I just kept saying, this doesn't feel right. Mm-hmm. I don't feel right. Mm-hmm. And I would have thought that maybe I was stressed, all these different things. Because I think we especially as a woman, try to think, well, is it I'm perimenopause? Is it is it stress? Is it who knows what? And you're not really listening to yourself, because that was for myself, just brushing it aside. And, right. Oh, this is maybe one other thing that I'm just tired because I didn't get good sleep,
1: right.
2: And not really knowing what it was, how to look into it further. But I'm glad I called my doctor when I did and got that treatment. And the reason why they admitted me so quickly is because they thought I had a mini stroke.
1: Oh.
2: Yeah. Wow. And I, for several days too, they thought I had a mini stroke, and I really didn't get clarity about that until several days in, because it took 3 days to get an MRI too.
1: It's amazing how challenging, yeah, right? Such serious symptoms, and yet still challenging to get care quickly.
2: Right.
1: Yeah. Well, I appreciate you sharing what you've shared so far. We've got to take a quick break, and then we'll come back, because I'd like to hear a little bit more about, what happened next.
2: Okay.
1: and how that affected your, adjustment, once you had your diagnosis.
2: Mm-hmm.
1: All right, so we'll be back in a moment talking with Heather. 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
1: Hello.
0: And again, I'd love to hear from you and discuss your questions on the show, so please send me an email at livelifeinthebalance@gmail.com. All right, so we're here with our guest, Heather Carrasco, and we're talking about chronic illness in the workplace and navigating that world. And Heather, you've been kind enough to sort of share your experiences, and we're just really at the early stages of this conversation, right? Mm-hmm. Where you first learned that you were diagnosed with MS, and that was something you're going to be dealing with, navigating. And you had talked about your initial challenges of, you know, feeling symptoms and, you know, of course, the challenges of healthcare, right, which we know can, mm-hmm. can go deep, but just, you know, trying to struggle with, well, how do I stay engaged at work? How do I keep, while, you know, I'm tired or I'm feeling this. So pick up from there and talk to us a little bit about your path as you started to learn more about what it was really that you were going to be dealing with and what that meant.
1: Great. So for my work, I have an amazing department to be a part of. So they were very supportive. Even when I was in the hospital, they sent me flowers. They collected money where I got a great gift certificate for pizza because I love pizza. So I'd get pizza delivered every 3 months. It was such a kind gesture. Yeah. But my boss knew that she needed to support me. Yeah. And that helped with the transition so much, because you talked about earlier about disclosing.
0: Right.
1: And it is a very personal choice, because for some people, you feel comfortable to disclose and you don't. And then I think when you can disclose, and for me, I did, because I felt psychologically safe in this group, that I would feel supported. But I can think to my past where I didn't feel as supported, where I wouldn't have felt comfortable. But because I did get to disclose, I was able to get the social support that I needed, that I could say, hey, I don't feel comfortable coming in today, or I need to take a sick day. I feel mm-hmm. I have that agency to do so. But for other folks, they may feel judged, or there's a stigma associated with it, or they want to push through it because they don't want to be thought of as that one that's sick or going through the sickness, because I felt that too before.
0: That's interesting, right? Because you know, we talk about the stigma, in other words, what other people might think of us, but we're also sometimes our own worst enemy on this, right? We have these expectations and these values associated with it. Yeah, you know, that same Harvard study that I mentioned earlier, 60% of the folks who identified as having a chronic illness said they had not disclosed, right? So it sounds like you actually were in a fortunate situation, because am I understanding you correctly, right, that you felt like you were able to disclose essentially right from the start?
1: Absolutely, yes, I was. And I even did a presentation for my department.
0: Of course you did.
1: It was a part of a connections committee type of thing,
0: right.
1: Where we got to talk about a part of our identity. And it was interesting, because the first thing I led with as an icebreaker was, what do you identify? What identity do you think about every morning when mm-hmm. you first thing you wake up? And they got to put on a chart what identity is your age, your gender, your, if you have children, all those different things that you think about.
0: Right.
1: And then I asked the question, what if you thought, or what if you had think that, did you ever think that identity would change? And majority of people said no. So I would wake up, oh, I think about my gender. That's the first thing I would think about in the morning. Right. And now when I wake up, it's my diagnosis. Mm-hmm. I'm having multiple sclerosis. Do I feel tired today? How am I feeling? So those are the things that I think about. But yes, the whole point is that I felt very comfortable. But I've talked to other people where they felt that they maybe were terminated because of were disclosed. And I don't think they were in the state of California, but that would probably alter their ability to disclose in the future.
0: Legal protections.
1: Right.
0: Yeah.
1: And then somebody had once told me that once you disclose, you can't undisclose. You mm-hmm. can't take it back. Mm-hmm. You can't unsay it. So once you say it, you have to know that you've said it, and that it's out in the abyss.
0: No, that's a really great point, right? And you know, there's a reason that people are so cautious in managing their identities, right? Mm-hmm. And being careful about what they share and to whom, because the potential consequences are real, right? The reason 60% of those folks in that study are saying they had not disclosed is because they have very real concerns about consequences, and it might be from their peers, it might be from their supervisor, right? Or it might be as serious as you're describing, as, you know, missed opportunities, lost, ultimately termination, potentially. Well, I'm glad to hear that that was not what your situation was. So what happened as time went on? So your immediate experience is one of support, and but obviously, which is amazing, but obviously for you yourself as an individual, confronting, like, okay, what are these challenges going to mean going forward?
1: Right. So after even leaving the hospital, I had issues with my mobility, that I was trouble with my gait and I was dragging my foot, which is sometimes called a foot drop. Mm-hmm. And I had problems with my vision and I didn't drive for a month. Mm-hmm. So it was really scary because I didn't know what my symptoms would look like for having MS. And the one thing I do want to mention is that with anybody who's diagnosed with MS, it's going to look different for everybody, right? Because it's part of your, you can have lesions on your brain and your brainstem or on your spine. You could have had this diagnosis for years and right. didn't know. So it just looks different for different people. So I didn't know what it would feel like for me. Mm-hmm. And then, as I had mentioned earlier, I spent the first year and a half in denial. I thought, okay, I have this diagnosis, I have an understanding of what it means, and I can, but then my symptoms started to change. I remember my legs would feel very numb, and I had a lot of nerve pain almost, mm-hmm. and then I thought, okay, I need to do something different with myself. I need to figure out what to do, how to manage it better. And so then I started doing research, and I learned about ways to change my health holistically. Mm-hmm. Yes, I'm getting, I get something called infusions every 6 months. Mm-hmm. And that's supposed to help prevent future brain damage, mm-hmm. or have brain lesions. And then, but I have to manage those brain lesions that I've had that were impacted from before.
0: Right.
1: So then when I did research, I learned about how to change my nutrition. I needed to meditate more. I needed to focus on myself. Because before, I wasn't really acknowledging it, but now I have to take back and figure out what works for me. Mm-hmm. So I have to change my diet. I have to change how my stress even, too.
0: Mm-hmm. So how does that... what does that look like when you think about your engagement with your professional life, right? Because obviously you didn't want to just, okay, well, work isn't, right? Your work's important to you. Being engaged professionally is important to you. And so how did you sort of, I don't know what the right way to say this is, but, you know, sort of think about how I'm going to engage differently now with your job specifically, or with your career more broadly?
1: So you talked about, you know, being an overachiever earlier, right, and right. I had to decide, well, I can still be an overachiever, but maybe that might look differently. Mm-hmm. So I could still do my work, provide great quality work, mm-hmm. maybe have better boundaries, making sure that I don't take work home with me, or having stress, or letting work stress affect me. Mm-hmm. Luckily, where I'm at, I don't experience that, but I have in the past, mm-hmm. where I let work overconsume me and it burned me out.
0: Right.
1: But where I'm at now, I would say that I don't think too much has changed, because I just have great support, and I feel that my manager knows to watch out the signs, because she's seen it. Mm-hmm. So she's pretty good about making sure that I adhere to those boundaries. But I try to make sure that I get rest when I can. Mm-hmm. I have this time where I'm just ultimately fatigued between 2 to 4, and I realize the show's at 2 o'clock.
0: I don't know. I'm the one dropping. You're doing great. So.
1: But I just try to listen to myself more, and then not to go off tangent, but I did see a nutritionist because I let them know that I'm just so tired between this time period, and they had talked to me about how nutrition, I should change it and make different habits.
0: It's a lot of work.
1: It is.
0: I guess maybe that's part of where you're placing your overachievement motivation,
1: yes.
0: Right? But that's great, no, right? Because now it's more in self-care.
1: Yes, right? True. I feel like I do have goal fatigue. I don't know if that's a coin that we can term, but I think, okay, so every day I want to get 10,000 steps, because there is research to support that you should, as someone with MS, increase your steps.
0: Yeah.
1: So I try doing that every day. I try to have more than 64 ounces of water a day. I can go on and on with all these different things that I'm doing, but it's really hard sometimes where I think, okay, you know, I had a great day today, but it's good enough.
0: Right.
1: I don't have to. Who am I competing against but myself?
0: Right.
1: But old me, maybe, I don't know if I would have pulled back as much.
0: Yeah. No, I mean, it does sound to me, and it's great to hear this, right, that you've really taught yourself to be making healthy choices around boundaries and around overload and things, right? Because I think it seems like that's where that can get you into trouble, right? Where if you're continuing to push past boundaries, and it's certainly historically true, right?
1: Right.
0: Yeah,
1: especially with boundaries, I think that's something that it's a practice. It's not going to happen overnight, but boundaries, but also being more assertive too in communicating my needs. More personal than professional, but still, not to say that I'm not doing it professionally, I am, but more, I see where the lines blur is more personal.
0: Yeah, I could see that. So can you talk a little bit about some of the specific ways you've found support at work? Like, what are the things? I'm curious, again, because so many folks struggle with what goes on in the workplace and struggle with revealing their diagnosis because they feel like the supports aren't there. What are the supports that have been there for you that have made it possible for you to get that support?
1: So as I mentioned earlier, that I gave that presentation about MS, and the people who sat in on that presentation, when I connect with them one-on-one, they'll ask me, how are you feeling?
0: Mm-hmm.
1: How are you doing? How can I help and support you?
0: Mm-hmm.
1: So that's been great. I think that sometimes we're afraid if we disclose how other people would perceive us, but really I think generally people are very helpful folks, so they want to help us, and so that's helpful that they're able to provide me that support. There are other people who you can look into getting work accommodations to for some folks, whatever that looks like for certain people, because it could be that maybe if your vision's impacted, they can give you work accommodations with a different type of keyboard or computer screen. But I really appreciate with the support that I get is just people checking in. And I remember a couple weeks ago, like I said, that there's this period of time where I just get tired. And I walked by and one of my coworkers says, are you okay? And I said, I'm just tired. And they could just see it on my face. And I'm like, what are you doing here? And I thought, well, that's a good idea. I should probably go.
0: Because
1: it's just, sometimes it's me. It's a good reminder that I don't have to push myself is when they check in.
0: Right. No, I like that, right? And that idea that the awareness and knowing can then lead to peer support, to concern, right? Like, I think sometimes, you know, I don't know that we do a lot organizationally to raise awareness around these kinds of challenges, right? I mean, I think the norm is more to, oh, well, we just keep these things private. And therefore, our fear that if it's revealed, folks will think negatively. But I don't know. There is something about the kindness and caring that is a part of human nature that, you know, when we know folks are dealing with something, that we're more likely to be supportive
1: right
0: than if we just see them like, oh, she must have been out late last night, or she right? You know, I mean, we go to different places mm-hmm. in our you know, judgments, if you will.
1: Right.
0: So have you adjusted when you think about long-term goals, right, in terms of your career and in terms of what you want to do? How has you know, confronting your diagnosis led to changes or not in that?
1: I don't know if it's changed anything yet. I would just think that I'm more mindful of the choices that I make, that maybe I can set... I'm trying to think this through, because it's interesting that you did, because I actually think about this a lot, and how would it change. I feel like before this diagnosis, I was at a different point in my life, mm-hmm. too. So I don't
0: know. Well, this just means you're going to have to update us on this
1: next time you come back. I think that, or I know one thing is that I want to make sure that live life, keep, you know, it doesn't sound like a cliche, like live life to the fullest, but, right. you know, the right. opportunity to actually do those things that I wanted to do, even if it means... professionally, with continuing my education, I'm really thinking mm-hmm. about how that will look differently, because those things do impact your career.
0: Well, I mean, I know you struggled with some of that, right? Like what that actually mm-hmm. is going to look like. But I love that, you know, at the end, what you're sort of saying is, you know, I'm rethinking where my priorities are,
1: right,
0: mm-hmm. and not just allowing, you know, where I am now in my workplace and the demands of that role, et cetera, dictate what my priorities are going to be. I think that's a really important insight.
1: And those were my words exactly.
0: All right. Well, look, that's the end of segment two, but we're going to come back in a little bit, and I'd love to talk a little bit more about any thoughts or recommendations you have about folks who are, you know, facing their own struggles, or folks who want to be allies.
1: Okay.
0: So we'll pick up there. All right. 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

0: 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You're listening to Life in the Balance on Coyote Radio with me, Dr. Mark Akers. I'd love to hear from you and discuss your questions and thoughts on the show, so send me an email to livelifeinthebalance@gmail.com. And so we're back here still with Heather Carrasco, and we're talking about working with chronic illness and what that looks like, how we manage it, and how to make healthy decisions in that context. And Heather's been so kind to be sharing her story and talking a bit just about what some of the challenges have been, what some of the epiphanies have been. And so, again, thank you so much for being here today.
1: Yeah, thanks. I did want to mention something to a point that you asked earlier about, you know, what has changed. And I recently heard about this study that was conducted with 1,500 women who have an autoimmune disease. Mm-hmm. And within that, there were certain characteristics that a lot of them shared. Overachiever, putting themselves last, mm-hmm. Sometimes people-pleasing behaviors. Mm-hmm. And when I heard that study, I thought, oh, I have to put myself first. Mm-hmm. I can't put myself last. Maybe I can put myself second at some times. You know, got to start practicing that. But that's what changed for me. And I think that that's important to know, because I can make a difference. I can do something different. That's when I changed my nutrition, and I started seeking community support, right, from folks, and that has really made a difference in my life.
0: It sounds empowering. It sounds like,
1: yes, yeah, those were the words, empowering, yeah, because it is hard sometimes, and I have this fatigue. The best way I've heard someone describe the fatigue, as if you're trying to swim with a fur coat on.
0: Oh.
1: Or you have a lead blanket on. Mm. And that, mm-hmm, is exactly how I feel. There are some times where I'm laying in bed thinking, God, I hate my life. And I say, no, I don't hate my life. I hate this moment right now. Mm-hmm. Mm-hmm. And then just remembering, okay, what am I doing? What are my goals? Am I working towards? How am I making a difference in my life? And that empowerment and agency has helped.
0: It sounds like you've really benefited from reaching out to the support community, to your social network, to having people in your world who to help with these things.
1: Absolutely. When I was first diagnosed, I didn't know anybody. Yeah. And then once I reached out, had that enlightenment, I guess I can call it, when, uh-huh, I wanted to start getting to the acceptance stage, and, mm-hmm, I reached out to community folks. And I mean, there are people, it's really broadened my horizon. I've met people across the globe who have this condition, and, mm-hmm, we're able to help and support each other.
0: That's amazing. You know, I don't know quite how this comment plays out, but I wanted to share with you. It's really interesting to me, as your friend, hearing you describe the evolution of your sort of awareness, mm-hmm, and thoughtfulness around it, because I remember you and I sitting down shortly after you had been diagnosed. I want to say we were at a PSYOP conference. Yep. Was it Boston?
1: Yes.
0: That's what I thought. Mm-hmm. And you talking to me about it, and it was a big deal, right? It was very emotional, and I remember thinking to myself, man, she's got it together. Mm-hmm. Right? Like she's like, you were transparent, you were honest about the challenge, about looking forward, and just, you know, how you were going to approach moving forward. And I remember just being really impressed, right, with that. And so it's so interesting to me to hear you now share, like, gosh, I've grown so much, and now I think about it, right? And how, but I guess that's just part of it. But I was thinking about that as you were telling your story, and I just wanted to share, like, I think, you know, no question, mm-hmm, you know, your mentality and approach to it has been critical to your success, right? And clearly.
1: Isn't it interesting how we always think someone has it together, and, right, then you talk to them and you realize, oh, they didn't have it together. Right. But I'm glad you brought that example, because there is a lot of research to support how having a positive mindset and being optimistic, mm-hmm, in moments where it's a life-altering change, mm-hmm, whether it's you're in grad school or your new job, having a chronic illness,
0: right,
1: having that mindset really does help and play a factor in.
0: No, that's it makes a lot of sense. But certainly it also helps, right, to have that support in the context of your work as well, which I think has been a clearly, in your case, a
1: game changer.
0: Yeah, absolutely.
1: Yeah, for
0: sure. I was looking at, again, more data from that study that I was talking about, that poll. But for the folks that they talked to who had identified as having a chronic illness, there were what was the number? It was almost 50% had talked about like a lack of willingness on the part of their supervisors to provide flexibility, right? To offer relief in their moments of challenge. You know, I'm thinking about you're describing your 2-4 window, right? Mm-hmm. And so maybe your ability, which you have in the context of work, to disengage a little bit more or pause a little bit more, and that so many folks don't necessarily feel that,
1: right?
0: Or that they have that available to them.
1: Yeah, I think about, you've done research on shift wage workers.
0: Right.
1: Or if you're in a position where you're interfacing with the public a lot, that could be a challenge too. So, and we talked about disclosure too, but I think that for someone, if they're unable to disclose or unable to get that flexibility, is there opportunities to reconsider if that's the most productive place to be at.
0: Right.
1: And it's not easy too, because sometimes it's a privilege to say, oh, we'll just get another job.
0: Right.
1: And it's
0: right.
1: not easy.
0: Right.
1: But, you know, that's an opportunity.
0: No, you're right. And the reality is it may be what folks are confronted with, right?
1: Mm-hmm.
0: Is that this is not the place where I can get the support that I'm going to need and want going forward.
1: Yeah. Yeah. I think there's definitely other places I would think about if I was diagnosed with a chronic illness in that position, I would have left.
0: Yeah.
1: But I'm really grateful where I'm at.
0: Yeah. We did, a former student of mine was very interested in workers with chronic illness. And so we actually published a paper last year based on her work. And it was specifically looking at, first of all, the experience of stigma, right, that people perceive, and the negative effects that had so powerfully on their mental health, right? So their experiences of anxiety and depression, their willingness to exhaustion, their willingness to engage in work, their desire to look for other places. And those effects were really strong, right? Like those perceptions of stigma were highly related to those outcomes. But what we also found in that work was how important the organizational climate was and the perceptions of support and safety within that climate, right? So folks who felt like the construct was psychosocial safety climate, right? Which is basically people's sense that they can come to work and be transparent and bring their full sense of self to work, and that's a safe environment for them to be who they are. And not surprisingly, right, that was a really important predictor of reduced levels of stigma, and then also, of course, then reducing levels of anxiety and levels of depression, and making people perceive that they want to be here and stay and be engaged to their capacity. So anyway, it's interesting, right, how

0: challenges are that folks are having it when there that support is there, that psychological safety is there, it makes all the difference. Yeah. So, okay, we just have a couple minutes left, really. Mm-hmm. And so I'm just wondering, and it's okay if it's a repeat of something you've already shared, but if there's like, you know, a critical take-home message for either maybe someone who, similar to you, is confronting a diagnosis of a chronic illness and looking to think about, you know, how to create a healthy balance in their own world, or if it's someone who's looking to be an ally, right, and just to be more aware of the things that they might do to support folks in their workplace, what would you throw out there?
1: Reaching out for community support. You'd be surprised that there's a lot of resources out there. There is something called an MS Navigator, and you can call this hotline, mm-hmm. and they'll talk to you about how do you ask for workplace accommodations, what does the legality look like in the workplace. Mm-hmm. So that community support, absolutely. Researching yourself, what's a holistic approach that you can take now that you've been diagnosed with, it doesn't have to be a chronic illness, it could be something else related to some type of diagnosis. Mm-hmm. Find a way that you gain some agency. So for me, it's I'm volunteering with MS support groups, mm-hmm. Opportunities to give back to the community. Feeling like I can do something myself, because mm-hmm. if I don't, and I just feel a lack of control. And in terms of an ally, just checking in, being supportive. If someone says, oh, I'm fatigued, oh, yeah, I'm tired too. Those aren't the same things.
0: Right.
1: Looking for ways to see how you can help them if you want to be an ally.
0: I love that. Those are great points. Thank you for sharing all of that. And honestly, thank you for everything that you've shared today. I know we dug deep, right? And it's mm-hmm. and it's not always easy for folks to just put themselves out there, but you did, and I appreciate that. And I know folks who are listening will get something from that and take something from that, and that'll make a difference for them.
1: Yeah.
0: So thank you.
1: Definitely. And the last thing too, I'm throwing this in there out there, is that this is an invisible disease. So mm-hmm. for me, it's internally, you wouldn't know, but even that doesn't mean you still can't check on me. That's okay.
0: That's a great point, right? Great point. All right. Well, thank you. That is our time for today. Thank you all for joining Life in the Balance on Coyote Radio. 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My sincere thanks to our guest today, my friend and colleague, Heather Carrasco. And as always, to Kelly Kluke for producing today's episode. And of course, to all of you for allowing us to share part of your day. Remember, you deserve health, happiness, success, and love. You deserve life in the balance. We'll see you next time. Be well.

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For over 40 years, the Coyote Chronicle has been informing the Cal State community of important news and information that directly affects our campus. The Coyote Chronicle has been honored by the California College Media Association and is one of the most respected campus newspapers in the state. Every week, the Chronicle gets to the bottom of issues that affect our world, our society, and our lifestyle, and no one covers the concerns of this campus more thoroughly. No one. That's true. 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The best part of the Coyote Chronicle? 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
1: 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And joining me today to co-host is fellow Academic Advisor John Noriega. 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
2: Thank you, Matt.
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2: 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Welcome, welcome. 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Today we have the honor to have Dr. Christine Famega, the Interim Director from the School of Criminology and Criminal Justice, who will be sharing more information about the Criminal Justice major and the Crime and Intelligence major as well. Dr. Christine Famega, welcome.
3: Hi, thank you.
1: Dr. Famega, before we jump into talking about the majors here, we were interested to learn a little bit more about yourself. Can you tell us about you and your path in higher ed?
3: I'll start by saying that I didn't exactly plan to go as far as I have with my education. It just kind of happened. I went into Bachelor of Arts program right after high school. Went to University of Manitoba in Canada, where I'm from. And I didn't know what I wanted to major in when I started. So I took some gen ed classes and I ended up majoring in theater for a year. And then I realized it was going to be hard to make a career in theater in the middle of Canada. So I tried some criminology classes, and I did good in them, and so that's what I changed my major to. So I ended up going on to get a master's degree because I couldn't really find a job in my field after getting a bachelor's degree, and I went on to work for a year in North Dakota after I got my master's degree down there. I worked for the Bureau of Criminal Investigation and thought, well, this isn't really for me. So I went back to school again. At some point I realized that I really liked being in school. And so I just kept going to school and thought I should work in a school. And here I am.
2: That is awesome. That is awesome. And yeah, I mean, this kind of brought you into higher ed and now landing into the School of Criminology and Criminal Justice. How would you describe the majors that are housed in the School of Criminology and Criminal Justice? How would you describe the major and the area in particular?
3: Okay, well, we have two majors or two programs. We have a Bachelor of Arts in Criminology and Criminal Justice. Criminology is the scientific approach to studying criminal behavior. So that degree focuses on explaining the nature of crime, the causes of crime, and the extent of crime in society. And then Criminal Justice is the study of agencies of social control that handle criminal offenders. So that part of the degree, teaches you about law enforcement, the court system, the correction system. So that's all the focus of the Bachelor of Arts degree. The second program, which just started in 2020, is a Bachelor of Science degree in Intelligence and Crime Analysis. And crime analysis is about collecting and examining data using analytical techniques to detect patterns and solve problems. So that degree is much more focused on data than it is on people, I guess you could say.
1: Awesome. Thank you for explaining that. And I guess that kind of leads into our next question, which is, generally speaking, students may want to know a little bit more about, what kind of things am I might be learning or types of classes might I be taking, whether I'm doing the Criminal Justice BA or I'm doing the BS in Intelligence and Crime Analysis. How would you describe that to students in terms of what they might be learning and doing in their classes?
3: Okay, the BA program, students are going to learn how the criminal justice system works, why people offend, how society and law react to crime, how we measure crime, how to conduct scientific research that can address policy and criminal justice reform. And we also address the realities and misconceptions of the criminal justice system and evidence-based practices to affect change. In contrast, the Bachelor of Science degree is a professional degree that we develop to train students for a career as an intelligence or crime analyst. So this program very much focuses on an opportunity for them to learn advanced analytical skills that are required in a big data world. So this degree offers extensive training in research, analytics, data management. The instruction involves practical hands-on activities to develop these skills. And it interweaves the curriculum not just from criminal justice, but also from geography and environmental studies, from information and decision sciences, and from political science and history. So in both programs, students are learning how to do research methods, statistics, and analysis, but they are definitely different in their focus career-wise.
2: Thank you for that. And yeah, lots of different skill sets that are coming in from both the criminal justice and the intelligence and crime analysis major. I know a question that students are probably asking themselves right now is what career areas can they go into with these skill sets? So in your years of experience, what career areas have you seen your students go into after graduation?
3: Well, we've had a lot more graduates from the Bachelor of Arts program, the Criminology and Criminal Justice program. And students with that degree often go into law enforcement, to local police or state police, occasionally even federal police agencies. They go into private security. Many of them work in probation as probation officers or in parole. They oftentimes work in correctional facilities, jails or prisons or juvenile detention facilities. And then there's a lot of students that just go on to work for other types of social service agencies like victim witness assistance or support programs like that. As far as the Bachelor of Science degree, most of our graduates from that program have gotten jobs as crime analysts at police departments or sheriff's departments. Some of them have also gone into the military, and we have one graduate who's working as a fraud investigator for banks.
1: Wonderful. And let's say students listen to this and they're like, you know, I'm very more interested now in either, you know, the BA or the BS, but maybe they're on the fence if they want to look more into it or you know, think about declaring it or applying to declare it. What advice do you have for a student like that?
3: Well, there are a couple of things that they should, you know, also consider in their decision making that are realities of working in this field. One is that most careers in this field, even internships that you do in this area, require passing live scan, which is a form of background check that requires you to be electronically fingerprinted, and it sends your fingerprints to the government, which performs a criminal history background check. So, you know, if they're not willing to do that, or they know that they're not going to pass a background check, then that probably should factor into their decision making. Another issue that students don't often realize is that most careers in this field also require quite a bit of writing, more than you would think. Police officers, probation officers, parole officers have to write a lot of reports They do a lot of documentation. Those reports end up getting entered into evidence in courts, so they have to be fairly well written. So if you're on the fence and you're interested in the area, but you don't like writing, then that probably also would not be a good choice for you. I think those are probably the two, you know, largest things that stand in the way of students who think they might be interested in pursuing careers in this field.
2: Good to know. Thank you. Are there any misconceptions that students might have about the two majors?
3: Yes, many. Because of TV and movies. They portray, you know, careers and jobs that are much more fun than the ones that actually exist. I guess probably one of the most common misconceptions is that getting a criminal justice degree is a good degree to become a CSI or crime scene investigator. Crime scene investigators are primarily responsible for identifying and documenting and collecting and bagging evidence from crime scenes. They work in the field. And the reality is that many agencies, most agencies, require their CSIs to begin their careers as law enforcement officers. So they have to get hired on by a police department or sheriff's department, complete the police academy, and then apply for those positions as a sworn officer. There are some agencies that allow CSIs to work without law enforcement experience, but those ones actually prefer that students have a degree in biology or chemistry or forensic science as opposed to criminal justice. Because forensic science degrees give you an understanding of how to examine evidence and the laboratory testing that's done on evidence. And that better prepares students for careers analyzing crime scenes. We don't do any of that in criminology and criminal justice. So crime scene technicians are also a job that students are often interested in. And they're essentially the second step in evidence collection. Those are the people that perform analysis in laboratories of the evidence to gain a better understanding of how criminal activity occurred. They run experiments. They study evidence. They spend the majority of their day in a laboratory setting. And again, that's really, you're looking more at a degree in forensic science or biology or chemistry for those types of positions.
1: Good to know. And Dr. Mega, our last question for you is, are there any resources that you can talk to us about that might be available to students that are in the major through your department?
3: On our website, we have a link to faculty that provide career advising to our students. They have hours listed on there. They welcome students to drop into their office, or they can also get advising online through Zoom. And we maintain a bulletin board, also accessible through our website, where we post all the jobs and internships and volunteer opportunities in the field that we know about. So students can, you know, stop there and see if there's anything they're interested in. And of course, we also welcome any information about other jobs that might not be on there that we can post for them as well.
1: All right, wonderful. Well, Dr. Fumega, thank you so much for joining us on the podcast today to talk to us about your department as well as the majors for the BA in criminal justice and the BS in intelligence and crime analysis. Thank you so much.
3: You're very welcome. Thank you for having me.
4: Let me tell you something you already know. The world ain't all sunshine and rainbows. It's a very mean and nasty place, and I don't care how tough you are, it will beat you to your knees and keep you there permanently if you let it. You, me, or nobody is gonna hit as hard as life. But it ain't about how hard you hit. It's about how hard you can get hit and keep moving forward.

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